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1: Hello, I'm Randy Hyde, pastor of Harvest Christian Fellowship in Niantic. In Luke 13:34, Jesus was saddened by those who pushed him away. 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Every time God comes near with a whisper of love and an invitation to heal, we run away. 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
1: Hello, I'm Randy Hyde, pastor of Harvest Christian Fellowship in Niantic. In Luke 13:34, Jesus was saddened by those who pushed him away. How often God longed to gather them together as a hen gathers her chicks under her wings, but they were not willing. 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I could see it was tangled up in fishing line. My heart sunk as I saw it struggle so. 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
1: Hello, I'm Randy Hyde, pastor of Harvest Christian Fellowship in Niantic. In John 16:33, Jesus said, "In me you might have peace. In this world you shall have tribulation, but I've overcome the world." Two artists were asked to paint their idea of peace. One artist painted a rural scene with dirt roads, rich fertile fields, cows lazily chewing their cud, and butterflies floating in the air. The other artist took a more realistic approach. He painted a dark, raging storm, trees violently swaying, limbs snapping. The clouds were ominous and threatening. Zigzagging flashes of lightning sliced thunderously through the heavens. How could that be peaceful? As one looks closely, there's a cliff with a rock projecting out of it. Under the rock, in a little crevice, sat a very tiny, fragile bird peacefully resting on its nest while a raging storm devoured the world around him. You see, Jesus is the peace you've been looking for. Won't you ask him to forgive your sin and live in your heart today? For more information, see harvestcf.net.
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1: Hey, Tammy, I'm trying to do a stove ad.
2: Well, I knew you were going to tell people about the great new Yodel and Hearthstone stove sales going on now, and I thought, hey, why not let people know about the fantastic furniture loft we have upstairs here at Preston Trading Post?
1: So just taking advantage of my stove ad to sell furniture. 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Well, I guess people love your style and collections, so have at it.
2: Thank you. 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
3: Hello, I'm Randy Hyde, pastor of Harvest Christian Fellowship in Niantic. In John 16:33, Jesus said, "In me you might have peace. In this world you shall have tribulation, but I've overcome the world." Two artists were asked to paint their idea of peace. One artist painted a rural scene with dirt roads, rich fertile fields, cows lazily chewing their cud, and butterflies floating in the air. The other artist took a more realistic approach. He painted a dark, raging storm, trees violently swaying, limbs snapping. The clouds were ominous and threatening. Zigzagging flashes of lightning sliced thunderously through the heavens. How could that be peaceful? As one looks closely, there's a cliff with a rock projecting out of it. Under the rock, in a little crevice, sat a very tiny fragile bird peacefully resting on its nest while a raging storm devoured the world around him. You see, Jesus is the peace you've been looking for. Won't you ask him to forgive your sin and live in your heart today? For more information, see harvestcf.net.
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1: Hey, Tammy, I'm trying to do a stove ad.
2: Well, I knew you were going to tell people about the great new Yodel and Hearthstone stove sales going on now, and I thought, hey, why not let people know about the fantastic furniture loft we have upstairs here at Preston Trading Post?
1: So just taking advantage of my stove ad to sell furniture. 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Well, I guess people love your style and collections, so have at it.
2: Thank you. 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
3: Hello, I'm Randy Hyde, pastor of Harvest Christian Fellowship in Niantic. In John 16:33, Jesus said, "In me you might have peace. In this world you shall have tribulation, but I've overcome the world." Two artists were asked to paint their idea of peace. One artist painted a rural scene with dirt roads, rich fertile fields, cows lazily chewing their cud, and butterflies floating in the air. The other artist took a more realistic approach. He painted a dark, raging storm, trees violently swaying, limbs snapping. The clouds were ominous and threatening. Zigzagging flashes of lightning sliced thunderously through the heavens. How could that be peaceful? As one looks closely, there's a cliff with a rock projecting out of it. Under the rock, in a little crevice, sat a very tiny fragile bird peacefully resting on its nest while a raging storm devoured the world around him. You see, Jesus is the peace you've been looking for. Won't you ask him to forgive your sin and live in your heart today? For more information, see harvestcf.net.
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down. Let's kick this down. Let the check outside the game. You know what I'm talking about. 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
1: 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He's back with another book showing the courage and bravery of an Afghan interpreter who helped the US military for years. We talked to Ron Farina about his new book, Inshallah, If God Wills It. 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

0: Hello, I'm Brian Scott Smith. Rom Farina is a Vietnam veteran and author of books telling the stories of sacrifice and service of military men and women, as well as their families and caretakers. And during his research, he discovered another powerful story about interpreters from Afghanistan who risked not only their lives but those of their families to help the U.S. military during their time in the country. Ron's new book, called Inshallah, If God Wills It, tells the story of a young man born in Afghanistan who went on to become a military interpreter, and tells his story from his early childhood growing up in Afghanistan to risking his life helping the U.S. military and finally coming to America with his family and the battle it took to achieve citizenship. Ron, it's been a while since we had you on the podcast. Before we get into the topic that we're going to talk to you about today, which is a new book of yours, I just wondered if you could remind the listeners, you are a Vietnam veteran and you didn't come to writing until about 2018, but you wrote three books in particular, a trilogy. Can you just briefly explain what those books were about?
1: The trilogy is about veterans primarily from Iraq and Afghanistan and their families. The first one was focused on the caregivers to returning veterans who had been catastrophically wounded and what it means to be a caregiver. The second was all about women soldiers and bringing them out of the shadows, which is actually the title of the book. Because a lot of people didn't really realize how many women were serving, even during the prohibition against women serving actively in combat. So we profiled 9 wounded women soldiers, and their stories are out there. And I remained friends with almost all of them over the years, which is really more of a reward than I think you actually expect when you sit down and write something like that. The third in the trilogy was about the Gold Star families, the families who lost a loved one. And it can be today, it's mothers, brothers, sisters, fathers, uncles, wives, husbands. And that focused on how they dealt with the loss and how they eventually came to terms with it. And for all of them, There was a moment where they did come to grips with the loss, accepted it, and I think really, I'm not sure if redemption is the right word, but they certainly found their way past it. And they're really courageous people, and I've remained very close friends with all of them.
0: Now, as we said, a trilogy, 3 very powerful books of stories of human sacrifice and service to country. Now, during the course, obviously, of you doing the research for those books, I understand that you started to become aware of men who served as combat interpreters, and that's what we're talking about today. They were brave Afghan and Iraqi men who served side by side with American military in Iraq and Afghanistan. What grabbed you about this particular sort of subset, as it were, of aides to American military?
1: This started with me wanting a different perspective on the battle and the deaths of Connecticut's Captain Andrew Peterson Keel, goes by Captain PK, and his mother, Helen, who still lives here in Connecticut. I talked with her. I had talked with others who had been involved in the battle rogue ambush that had killed her son, and came to understand that the interpreter, Abdul, was actually her son's interpreter. And he was standing right next to the captain when the captain was shot and killed. And he was wounded, shot twice, and also hit with some shrapnel. And I thought his perspective of the battle would certainly lend a lot more authenticity to the book. I'd had several other perspectives, all firsthand accounts, which is really an author's get. That's a big deal for me. When I began talking to him, I realized that there was so much more to his life than being a combat interpreter. He talked with a lot of reflection, with a lot of genuine concern for everything that had gone on. He talked a lot about how grateful he was to America for all the years that we spent in Afghanistan, because all the years that we did spend there, they were free. And they weren't under any oppressive Islamic extremist rule. Women could walk freely around the streets. They didn't have to wear headscarves, but they didn't want to. They could hold jobs, go to school. The economy began to boom. Kabul was rebuilt. And he began to explain a lot of that. And just, I think in conversation, I asked about, tell me where you're from, where you grew up. And he began to tell me about his life in a remote village at the base of the Hindu Kush Mountains in the Panjshir Valley. And the village is 400 years old. Remarkable life that honestly hadn't differed too much in 400 years. And here we are in 2000, I think, when I started talking about him. We went back to the time that he was 3 years old, so it would have been like 1993, and we're talking about a village that still has no running water, no electricity, no communication with the outside world in terms of telephone, any of that. They don't have money. They don't know what money is.
0: So, Ron, tell us, if you would, how was he about you wanting to tell his story? Because us, like yourself, we have certain stereotypes about people from certain parts of the world based on media reports and, you know, and other sort of reports, etc. Was this a safe or a dangerous thing for him to be doing, telling his story? Because it's a very different culture, isn't it?
1: Very, very different culture. And what happened with this book, actually, having written it, challenges the assumptions that most of us have about Islam and how those assumptions shape our understanding of Islam and Muslims. The everyday average American hears Muslim and they hear Islamic extremist. Nothing could be further from the truth. Nothing. And when we began to talk and he told me more and more about his life, but so I would really like to explore that part of your life and include all of that in the book so that we can use the book to do two things. One, tell the American people about the sacrifice that men and women like you made serving with the American military. Abdul served in active combat for 11 years, Brian. 11 years of active combat. Who does that? It's insane. But I wanted the book to be so much more than that. And I did not want Abdul to be defined strictly by the fact that he was a combat interpreter. And we went back to his life in the village. We went back to talking about the Russian invasion and occupation for 10 years and how his family had to leave the village and become nomads living in caves in the mountains to stay one step ahead of the Russians who were killing any Afghan that just got in their way. And they were hunted and moved to the end of Bhutan, from cave to cave for 10 years. But they survived. They survived the Russians. Now, that was his father, two brothers, and a sister. The father's brother, Abdul's uncle, was killed by the Russians. Body was never found. And then eventually they were able to return to the village.
0: Now, Abdul is no longer in Afghanistan, correct? He now lives in the U.S.?
1: Abdul is in the U.S. I don't know how political we get in the podcast, but he had gone for his citizenship interview in December, which was legally scheduled and with new guidelines from the current administration. He showed up for his interview and was turned away. I didn't like that. And I've worked with Abdul to gather a lot of the facts, get all of his information, and I was able to go to one of our Connecticut senators and ask him to intercede, and we got everything together in May, and the senator was able to expedite his citizenship interview, get it rescheduled, and he goes for that citizenship interview on September 28th.
0: Of this year?
1: Of this year. And then by the first of the year, he should be an American citizen.
0: We can say, because I don't think it's any secret, that senator is Senator Richard Blumenthal, correct?
1: Correct. Correct.
0: So it's still a little bit of a tenuous situation, clearly, for this man who has done so much for America and the American military.
1: I don't use his real name in the book.
0: Say again?
1: I do not use his real name in the book. I don't use the real name of any of his brothers or sisters. I don't use the real name of his father.
0: So explain why that is.
1: It's harrowing. It's grotesque, actually. The Taliban are hunting people that they call friends of the infidel. Abdul was so good at interpreting that the American military actually had him in a vehicle broadcasting over loudspeakers in villages. He became what the Taliban called the voice of the infidel. And he was being hunted. Since we left and the Taliban regained power, it has become so, so fearful. It's horrible. The Taliban method now is to hunt family members. The interpreters who have served, or any men and women who were serving America in any capacity. And when they capture these people, they flay them, behead them, deposit the head at the doorstep of the remaining family, and tell them that this is what you get for helping America. So they take it a step further. The Taliban troll American media, Facebook, X, all the media platforms, looking for connections to people like Abdul. And it was only 6 or 7 months ago that the brother of an interpreter who is now here in America was killed by the Taliban. So it's very risky. And the publisher had lined up several TV interviews for Abdul and said, time out. We can't go on television and do interviews. It's just part too risky.
0: So answer this for me then. Why would he potentially risk himself and maybe his family, even under anonymity, decide to tell his story and allow a seasoned writer like yourself to put it down on pages for people to read? That seems like a very brave but potentially very risky thing for him to do.
1: It is brave, and it is risky. And there's part of him that is a warrior still, and still very courageous. And when we talked about the concept of the book and discussed that there aren't a lot of Americans that really understand what sort of sacrifice people like Abdul were making, and that was in Iraq and, of course, Afghanistan. And if we could use your story as representative of the thousands of interpreters who gave up their life and had to flee their own country to serve with the American military to help keep their country free, then more people are going to understand and know what you guys did. And also, more people will understand that not every one who is a follower of Islam, not everyone who is a Muslim, is an extremist. And the life in his village was idyllic. Not with, of course, the downside that comes with not having modern medicine, electricity, running water, all those things. But the devotional part of their day and their life and how they coexisted with one another, well, it was very devout, very ideal. One of the most beautiful portraits of how people really can live together that I've ever been privileged to hear.
0: Doing this book, how has it changed you as a writer, but also your perceptions of Islam?
1: I'm disappointed in myself to say that probably a lot of my views of Islam were just as stereotypical as everyone else's. I had no idea that the religion had tolerance for women, that women were actually treated in the true fashion of Islam as equals, different but equals. They have customs that have a lot to do with segregating men and women, but the women had as much a voice in the family as the men did, and were just as responsible for the well-being as men. That really opened my eyes. This whole concept of arranged marriages, no, they're not. So there's a part of the book that talks about that. So it opened my eyes to what true Islam is like. But I don't want to just focus on what Islam in its original intent is meant, because all religions in their original intent really espouse goodness. And it's how we bastardize all of that and make our own interpretations that change it.
0: Now, in the book, Abdul writes a message of gratitude. It's towards the front of the book. It's actually in his original language, but also translated. The original language looks beautiful. It looks like art.
1: Yes.
0: Talk to us a little bit about that message of gratitude, because it's very heartfelt. You clearly, when reading it, feel deeply for this man and what he has gone through. How did you react to it when he provided this message of gratitude, which is, as I said, so prominent in this book of yours?
1: I reacted with gratitude, but with a lot of humility. At the end of this message, he calls me a friend. And that's a real privilege to me. I will also tell you that on the audiobook, Abdul read the letter himself in his home language, in the language of his home. So the audiobook, anybody that wants to hear Abdul read that letter in Dari, in his own language, pick up the audiobook. Download the audiobook. And it's beautiful. It's like a song, the way he read it.
0: Again, did that take some doing for him? Because putting that out there in audio, does he not concern himself that somebody might recognize his voice?
1: We've talked about it, and sometimes I actually have to rein him in. Abdul, we shouldn't do this. This is not safe. Let's not do it. I will give you a quote. He goes, let them try. So he's pretty courageous, but I remind him also that you have a wife and children. So we've got to be careful.
0: Would you do us the honor of maybe reading a small excerpt out of the book?
1: You know what I would like you to do is read just the morning, what morning was like in the village. So this is the summer of 1998. Abdul was 7. So 7-year-old Abdul woke before first light. He rose dutifully, performed what's called wudu, the ritual morning cleansing. He dressed, joined his father, Abdul Malik, his brothers, cousins, and other men of the village, everyone making their way to the mosque. They gathered inside, kneeling on prayer rugs, offering the morning prayer. Rising sun, anxious to bathe the 400-year-old village of mud and first light, chased the night away while the men prayed. Prayer connected the men. Prayer connected everyday life to something bigger, something sacred. Walking back from the mosque, Al Abdul watched and listened to his father as he greeted other men. Salaam alaikum, Abdul Malik said, placing his hand over his heart. Alaikum salam, the other men replied. Your family is well, Abdul's father asked. They're well, my friend. May the Prophet bless this day. Inshallah, Abdul Malik said. And of course, that's a book, if God wills it. Abdul Malik said, bowing his head in deference, once more, placing his hand over his heart. Young Abdul looked on. He understood, as well as any young boy could, that a greeting, never just a quick hello, must show respect. smoke from cook fires drifted from chimneys, the tuft of dirt and thatched roofs, century-old mud houses, spread out in the valley. Abdul stopped, knowing that if he stood still for a moment, just long enough, he could breathe in the aroma of freshly baked chapati and naan, the scent drifting on the light morning breeze, and the breads, part of breakfast prepared by all the women of the village, had been cooked or baked while the men were at the mosque. The thought of warm breads, milk, possibly an egg, made Abdul's stomach growl. Sunlight, already burning away the mist that had settled over the village throughout the night, warmed Abdul's face, hitting at heat that would later chase him and the other boys like him into a copse of willow and locust flowing near streams that fringed the outskirts of the village. Already hot, the madrasa, a small, crowded village prayer hall, also used for teaching, sat empty. On days like this, the summer heat made study inside unbearable. Elders, sometimes a mullah, those who taught the lessons, knew to move to the shade of the nearby trees. The ground was soft. The lowest branches of the trees were high enough to settle under. When the boys gathered after morning chores, they would sit in semicircle in front of their teachers. There they'd listen as elders told stories of prophets and taught the lessons of Islam. Scholars schooled them in mathematics, language, reading, writing, some science. Everything needed for formal education. Everything needed to become a true Muslim. Abdul and the other boys learned under the shade of the trees.
0: Beautifully read, Ron, and incredible detail there, but it just gives an impression of such an idyllic country. But of course, our images that we see sadly reflect a very different situation, obviously, that in Afghanistan. Your previous books were about, you wrote about several people in each of the books. So writing just about one individual in this book, how much more effort, research did it take on your behalf, obviously, as the author, to create what is obviously another powerful book of an incredible human story?
1: Effort-wise, I don't think there was any more effort, but the relationship was, I think, much more intimate. I spent probably the same number of hours doing the research for each one of the other books, but those hours were divided between many people. Now, spending maybe 60, 70 hours over the course of probably, let's see, we started in January of 2025 and finished up the interviews in August. And we did 2 hours a week every week. But now the interviews were all with just one person. And it was very intimate. And we became good friends. Friends enough to bring him here to Connecticut to receive an honor from Senator Blumenthal, who gave him a certificate of recognition for his service. Friends enough for me to be heading down to see him next week and meet his wife and children for the first time. And he has promised a feast like no other feast that I could imagine.
0: So, sounds like you need to go hungry, because obviously the food is going to be...
1: I think so.
0: The food's going to be somewhat special. A couple of final quick questions to you, and obviously thank you for your time. What's his reaction to the book in a nutshell? He did the message of gratitude, which is, as I said, if anybody gets the book, it is beautifully written. But what is his reaction to how you have put together his story?
1: I think, first of all, I think he was very surprised that his story could be woven into a narrative like this. And then he can't thank me enough for telling the story. Every time we speak, it's thank you for telling the story. My family appreciates it. I feel honored that you will take the time to invest in me and tell the story. He's a very humble man, very humble. But beneath all of that, there is a man of courage and really a man of faith there's a part of me that sometimes I wonder if that idyllic life in the village had to be abandoned to become who he is today. And there's a part of me that I think feels probably more sad about that than Abdul might. But I have seen the change that from this young boy who prayed five times a day at mosque and did so much work to support the family, even at a young age. At 7 years old, he was a family gardener and grew all the vegetables that would feed the family.
0: He certainly does sound an incredible man. And Ron Farina, it's been great talking to you again. Congratulations on this new book called Inshallah, If God Wills It. It is available now in paperback and also available, as you say, as an audio book as well. We look forward to your next book. But in the meantime, thank you for talking to us and reading an excerpt from the new book here on Connecticut East this week.
1: You're so welcome. Thanks for always for having me. Thank you.
0: And since recording this interview with Ron, Abdul has successfully completed his citizenship interview and is now waiting to take the oath and be sworn in and become a new citizen of the US after years of service to the country. Abdul is one of the lucky ones from Afghanistan who was promised entry into the country after the US left Afghanistan in 2021 after a 20-year presence there. Today, 5 years on from that withdrawal, and still tens of thousands of Afghan allies who were promised special immigrant visas under the Biden administration have been left in limbo and at risk after the Trump administration has indefinitely frozen the visa program.
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1: I'll be singing you a song or two, and you'll also be hearing from Susan Maughan, Joe Brown and the Brothers, Kenny Lynch, the Alan Elsden Jazz Band, with Jeannie Lamb. Beautiful, gentlemen, beautiful. The Kenny Salmon 7 will be playing for you, and on top of this, we have a bunch of discs that we'll be spinning.
2: I'm Nick Michaels. Welcome to the Deep End, a trip to a time when music mattered.
1: We start with the Beatles. Let's have a quick roll call. John?
3: Yeah!
1: George? Paul? Yeah. And Ringo! Yeah. Oh, well, off you go then.
4: The Beatles, like most of the other artists of the British invasion, loved Motown. The sound that came out of that little house in Detroit shook the world. The Beatles once said, "The Motown drummer sounds like he's hitting the snare drum with a tree." Before they began writing their own songs, they played the music they heard on the radio. And the music they loved best was Motown.

This is the deep end. In almost every photo of him, Leon Russell is seen wearing a cowboy hat. But the truth is, nobody wore more different hats in the music business than the bearded wonder of Lawton, Oklahoma. He's a writer, singer, arranger, producer, record company executive, and owner. I guess all those other hats fit under that big 10-gallon Stetson. Leon Russell, Stranger in a Strange Land.

0: More In the Deep End with Santana after this.
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0: Welcome back to The Deep End, a trip to a time when music mattered. Here's a rare treat from Santana. I guess they must have realized that it would become a treat because that's the name of the song. From their debut album in 1969, Santana with Treat.

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0: There's an excellent DVD out called Tom Dowd and the Language of Music. It's the story of the legendary engineer and producer from Atlantic Records who worked with artists from Bobby Darin to Aretha Franklin to the Allman Brothers, many of the artists we play here in The Deep End. Legendary producer Jerry Wexler.
2: Well, this little piece of technical magic opened up a fantastic relationship between Tom Dowd and the Stax people.
3: Within a year's time, Stax made two records with Otis Redding that made him a national artist. And all of a sudden they called me up and said, hey, we've got to make an album with him this weekend. Can we do it? Can you come down and help us?
2: Tom produced Otis Blue, which was really a signature record for Otis Redding.
0: From Otis Blue, Otis Redding's version of Satisfaction.

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0: You're on a trip to a time when music mattered. The Deep End. Ginger Baker and the Baker Gurvitz Army. Hearts on Fire.

This is The Deep End. Fred Neil was a friend and mentor and inspiration to so many of the artists of the music that mattered. Bob Dylan, Stephen Stills, Richie Furay. The Jefferson Airplane were huge fans. Here, they perform one of his songs from a live album the Airplane recorded at the Fillmore West and the Fillmore East in the late fall of 1968. From Bless Its Pointed Little Head, the Airplane with the Other Side of This Life.

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0: You're back in the deep end. A lot of people know this song from Linda Ronstadt's cover version. Here is the writer singing his own composition, the late Warren Zevon, Hasten Down the Wind.

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1: 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For music fans all over the world, he's a musical friend. Gordon Lightfoot, with a song whose words will take you on a trip through time.

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0: You're in the deep end. Unchained Melody was the B-side of this next song by the Righteous Brothers. You can hear Phil Spector's signature wall of sound on this song. If you listen closely, you might hear Cher singing backup. Spector used Cher on several of the Righteous Brothers' cuts.

0: I'm Nick Michaels, and you're listening to The Deep End.
1: Like, how many of you can dig how many people there are, man? Like, I was rapping to the fuzz. Right? Can you dig it? Man, it's supposed to be 1.5 million people here by tonight. Can you dig that? New York State Thruway is closed, man.
0: Woodstock. 3 days of music and art and peace and love.
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0: Yeah, it's far out.
1: This song is from an album of the same name. It is the first solo album by Van Morrison to contain songs not written by him, and the first album in which he had total creative control. Here's Van the Man, Hard Knows the Highway.

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So if you live for today, you gotta keep in mind it may be tomorrow. 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Yeah.

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0: You're listening to The Deep End. Jerry Goffin and Carole King. Those names were in the small print underneath the title on many, many records. See if you can recognize any.

you're in the deep end. In 1968, the youth market was now where everyone wanted to be, whether it was films, books, music, or plays. It was all about this new generation and this new way of living, ushered in by the age of Aquarius. Even Broadway got on the bandwagon with a musical called Hair. We start.

one of the greatest musicians and studio players of all time, King Curtis, live from the stage of the Fillmore. Here he is doing the Buddy Miles composition, Them Changes.

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0: He's played with them all, including Alexis Corner's band Blues Incorporated, Mick Jagger, Jack Bruce, Charlie Watts. All of them played with British blues legend Long John Baldry. Here he is with Midnight Hour Blues.

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From Cleveland, Ohio, home of the Rock and Roll Hall of Fame, The Outsiders, Time Won't Let Me.

0: I'm Nick Michaels, and you're in the deep end.
1: Chicago, Chicago, that's
0: a double album as a debut record was an audacious move. It proved to be the right move for a group called The Big Things, but who changed their name to the Chicago Transit Authority and called the album that. They went on to become one of the most successful recording and touring acts of all time. Chicago, with Introduction.

0: more of The Deep End after this.
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0: You're back in the deep end. A trip to a time to when music mattered. Their music is a musical history lesson. When I asked Ram Dass about what made the music of those days so different, he said, "The artists were speaking from our hearts." There is no better definition of the music of Crosby, Stills, Nash, and Young.

You're in the deep end. For this, his sixth album, he abandoned the group of musicians he had come up with, people like Ron Wood and Jeff Beck, for the cream of the Memphis crop. Three of Booker T and the MGs, the Memphis Horns, and no less than Tom Dowd producing. The album is Atlantic Crossing. Here's Rod Stewart. It's not the spotlight.

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1: 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Our challenges aren't always visible to those around us. You may be living with aches and pains, fatigue, shortness of breath, or other symptoms that make it difficult to manage everyday life. These problems can be the result of a variety of conditions, including long COVID, which 1 in 5 adults who've had COVID-19 may develop, according to the CDC. When symptoms linger, they could lead to feelings of isolation, but you don't have to go through it alone. 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